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0: sounds wild. Hi, I'm Riley Woodford for the Alaska Department of Fish and Game.
1: On a spring day in coastal Alaska, a flock of Bonaparte's gulls is feeding amid the seaweed and mud of a tide flat. The small black-headed gulls are stepping through kelp, poking in the mud and wading in the tidal rivulets looking for small fish, crustaceans, and marine worms. One of the smallest seagulls in North America, Bonaparte's gull is also one of the easiest to identify. Bonaparte's is about half the size of the common seagull. In summer, Bonaparte's gull has a distinctive black hood over most of its head. In winter, the hood disappears and the gull has a white head with a black ear spot behind each eye. Many of the gulls in the flock on this spring day look like adults in winter plumage, even though it's late spring. These are juveniles. They won't get their adult plumage until they're 2 years old.
0: Bonaparte's gull is gregarious and noisy like most gulls, but unusual in other respects. It is one of the few gulls that builds nests in trees. Bonaparte's is less a scavenger than most other gulls and catches fish by wading as well as by diving. It's more of an insect eater than other gulls and will hawk insects, catching them in flight like a swallow or a flycatcher. They're more graceful in flight, moving more like a tern than a seagull. Bonaparte's gull is named for French zoologist Charles Bonaparte, Napoleon Bonaparte's nephew. For Sounds Wild, I'm Riley Woodford.
1: And I'm Ann Sutton.
0: Sounds Wild is brought to you by the Alaska Department of Fish and Game.

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They are open daily, serving chocolate-dipped ice cream, frozen bananas, and AK dog ice cream. 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They are on Facebook at Hope Ice Cream Parlor. Tonight, I'm going to be playing music from four artists. I'm going to be a little bit all over the map tonight. Around 5:30, I'm going to be covering the 30-year career of the Mountain Goats, including some new material off of their album Days. At 6 p.m., I'm going to be playing from songs from an artist named Kelly Hogan, who was out of Chicago when she released an album, I Like to Keep Myself in Pain, and I'm going to play some songs off of that tonight. And then at 6:30, I'm going to close with the metal band Blood Incantation, with one song that stretches about 24 minutes long. But we're going to kick things off tonight with a musical artist from my high school. The high school I went to in Baldwin, Long Island, has, that I'm aware of, three musical artists that went to my high school. Dee Snider of Twisted Sister, the pop singer from the 80s, Taylor Dane, but there's also a great indie rock musician whose name is Jeff Rosenstock, and he just played nine nights at the Metro in Chicago, and I believe sold out all of them. So we're going to be playing a block of songs from Jeff Rosenstock to start the evening. Let's kick things off with Festival Song.

You just heard a block of songs from Jeff Rosenstock. We started things off around 5 o'clock with Festival Song, followed by 9 of 10, Hey Allison, State Line, I'm Serious, I'm Sorry, Staring Out the Window at Your Old Apartment, Dramamine, Wave Goodnight to Me, and we just closed this segment with Three Summers. The Anchorage Wildlife Division is offering one free curbside brush chipping opportunity to residents that have taken steps to help Girdwood defend against wildfires. It's time to get rid of that pile of brush in your backyard. This service will be available to homeowners who have signed up, submitted, or have completed a FireWise assessment. Have you prepared your home against wildfires? 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There is music in Girdwood this summer. The Girdwood Sunday Market goes from 11 to 4 p.m. with music at noon in Town Square Park. The next musicians will be on August 9th, featuring Claire Flash and Kat Moore. In addition, Jack Spratt also has music on Thursdays. This summer, rain or shine, music is at 6 p.m. with performances by local artists. The next act to play will be on August 6th with Up a Mountain Duo. Finally, the Scott and Wesley Gerrish Library has activities during this week. On Tuesday the 4th at 10:30 a.m. is Free Play Morning, and again on Wednesday, August 5th at 10:30 a.m. is Free Play Mornings. On Thursday at 4 p.m. is Game Night, and then Saturday at 3:30 p.m. is Watercolor Painting. The Scott and Wesley Gerrish Library is open from 10 a.m. to 6 p.m. Tuesday through Saturday, and is closed on Sunday and Monday. Let's head back into our next segment of music, and it is going to be featuring the band The Mountain Goats. They have been around for quite a few years, since the early 1990s. They have a new album coming out this week called Days, and we're going to be opening up with a few new songs off that album before we dive deep back into their catalog. So let's kick things off with Charlie Sheen Reaches Out to the Feds.

3 years on the local circuit, played twice at the county fair. And the second time, Ben, our friend who worked the business end, said a guy from a label was there. There were two more like him at the next show, staring us down like hawks. And there was love in the air, and all the money was there, and we were going on tour with Candlebox.

Raskolnikov felt sick, but he couldn't say why. When he saw his face reflected in his victim's twinkling eye, some things you'll do for money, and some you'll do for fun.

You just heard a block of songs from the Mountain Goats. We started things off around 5:30 with three songs off their new album, Days. We started with Charlie Sheen Reaches Out to the Feds, followed by Shallow Grave, and then Candlebox. And then the last seven songs cut across their 30-year history. We played the best ever death metal band in Denton, Love, Love, Love, See America Right, The Ballad of Bull Ramos, Cubs in Five, and the last two songs you heard were Weekend in Western Illinois and Minnesota. This is listener-supported Glacier City Radio, KEUL, FM 88.9 Girdwood, serving Turnagain Arm. 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They are open daily, serving chocolate-dipped ice cream, frozen bananas, and AK dog ice cream. The Hope Ice Cream Parlor delivers to campsites and caters to special occasions. Their phone number is 530-687-2266. They are on Facebook at Hope Ice Cream Parlor. This second hour of music is going to be pretty diverse. Around 6:30, I'm going to be playing one song from the metal band Blood Incantation, which will last about 25 minutes. But this segment at 6 is going to feature the alt-country music of singer Kelly Hogan, who is based out of Chicago when she released an album in 2012 called I Like to Keep Myself in Pain. We're going to play a few songs off that album tonight. Let's kick things off with Dusty Groove.

A name was Frank Sinatra. My game was to play.

You just heard a block of music from Kelly Hogan. We started things off at the top of the hour with Dusty Groove, followed by We Can't Have Nice Things, I Like to Keep Myself in Pain, Haunted, Daddy's Little Girl, Sleeper Awake, and we just closed this segment with Whenever You're Out of My Sight. The Anchorage Wildlife Fire Division is offering one free curbside brush chipping opportunity to residences that have taken steps to help Girdwood Fire defend against wildfires. It's time to get rid of that pile of brush in your backyard. This service will be available to homeowners who have signed up, submitted, or have completed a FireWise assessment. Have you prepared your home against wildfires? Sign up today at wildfire.muni.org. Music in Girdwood in the next week. Sundays at the Girdwood Sunday Market from 11 a.m. to 4 p.m., music is at noon in Town Square Park. And the next musical act will be next Sunday, August 9th, featuring Claire Flash and Cat Moore. Jack Spratt also has music on Thursdays this summer, rain or shine. Music is at 6 p.m. with performances by local artists. The next performance will be on August 6th with Up a Mountain Duo. The Scott and Wesley Gerrish Library also has activities this week. On Tuesday, August 4th and Wednesday, August 5th at 10:30 a.m. are free play mornings. On Thursday, August 6th at 4 p.m. is game night. And on Saturday, August 8th at 3:30 p.m. is watercolor painting. Hours of operation are Tuesday to Saturday, 10 a.m. to 6 p.m., and they are closed on Sunday and Monday.

I have one more block of music, but this is a little bit different. It is probably the exact opposite of Kelly Hogan. I'm going to be playing one song from the metal band out of Denver known as Blood Incantation. Their last album was called Absolute Elsewhere, and it consisted solely of two songs. And I'm going to close tonight with this song. It is called The Message.

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0: Okay, we'd like to calm it down here now that you're nice and wet. If you find that if you move, you won't get rained upon so much.
1: Sounds wild. Hi, I'm Riley Woodford for the Alaska Department of Fish and Game.
2: On a blustery March day, a friendly bird song rings out in the chill. It's a song sparrow, one of about a dozen sparrows found in Alaska. Sparrows are often early birds, heralding the departure of winter and the arrival of spring with their song. Some sparrows, such as song sparrows, may spend the winter in Alaska and will visit bird feeders. Dark-eyed juncos, a type of sparrow, are popular winter feeder birds. Sparrows are small, usually brownish, birds with strong conical bills for cracking seeds. They make up a subfamily of the finches, and their closest cousins are longspurs and buntings.
1: Some sparrows, such as tree sparrows and savanna sparrows, can be found from the North Slope in the Arctic to the rainforests of Southeast. Lincoln sparrow, fox sparrows, and white-crowned sparrows are found throughout Alaska except the Arctic. Song sparrows are found mostly along the coast. Gold prospectors in Alaska's Gold Rush days nicknamed the golden-crowned sparrow Weary Willie because its call sounded a little like a voice saying, "I'm so weary." For Sounds Wild, I'm Riley Woodford.
2: And I'm Kathy Hawker.
1: Sounds Wild is brought to you by the Alaska Department of Fish and Game.
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I'm not the one, not that I can tell. 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I've been a fool.

what's this you're working on here? 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Oh, really now? So, what's it about? I mean, it's not really about anything. It's an instrumental kind of thing. What are you doing with it? I don't really know yet. I mean, that's why it's taking me a while. It's pretty complete. 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I mean, it's kind of like it's a blues thing, so yeah, I don't know if funk is the right word. It just needs something to spice it up, I guess. I believe it's a suggestion. Listen to me, man. Figure it out. It's cool.

Hey, Goodwood. This is Random Task Collective coming in from Canada. How's it going? Enjoying the day? Sun outside? That's all good. We just wanted to say thank you for listening on 88.9 KUL.

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1: 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RFA Blues also includes some jazz, R&B, a little rock, and some surprises played by bluesmen and blueswomen, some well-known, some a bit eclectic or rare. 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

This is Larry Becker. Welcome to the Radio Free Blues Show. Let's talk a little bit about Taj Mahal. He's a blues singer, but he sings a lot of different types of music as well. We're going to concentrate on an album by Taj Mahal called The Natural Blues, first recorded and issued in 1968 and then released on Sony Columbia in 2000. And the title of Natural Blues is spelled N-A-T-C-H apostrophe L, Natural. We're going to discuss that album just a little bit later, but let's first talk about Taj Mahal himself. Taj Mahal was born Henry St. Clair Fredericks on May 17, 1942 in New York City. I'm going to read from a publication called The Encyclopedia of the Blues, edited by Edward Camara and published in 2006 by the Taylor and Francis Group. From the entry in the encyclopedia dedicated to Taj Mahal and written by Michael Point. Let me just add, reading written work occasionally requires some side comments, particularly as to spelling, but I'll try to keep those to a minimum. Mr. Point begins discussing Taj Mahal as follows. Guitarist, banjoist, harpist, pianist, singer, and songwriter. The most eclectic and international of bluesmen, Taj Mahal began his career as an acoustic traditionalist. More than four decades and two dozen albums later, remember this was written in the year 2000, Taj Mahal had innovatively expanded the appeal and definition of the blues by incorporating South Pacific and Caribbean sensibilities to create a universal music of inclusion. He also popularized the music by fusing the blues with other entertainment media through a variety of multidisciplinary collaborations, including the music soundtrack for Sounder, the Grammy-nominated Broadway production of Mulebone, and several major television scores. The son of a gospel-singing South Carolina mother and a West Indies jazz arranger father, Taj Mahal was raised in Springfield, Massachusetts. He played Boston folk clubs in the early 1960s, and after he graduated from the University of Massachusetts with a degree in agriculture, he moved to Los Angeles. In California, Taj Mahal hooked up with another eclectic internationalist, multi-instrumentalist Ry Cooder, to form the group called the Rising Sons. That's S-O-N-S. The group, the Rising Sons, recorded several times, but only one single was released until the later fame of the musicians brought attention to their earlier efforts. And just as an aside, I got that album sitting on my shelf in the studio, and maybe we'll play some music from that as well. Once Taj Mahal began recording under his own name, he rapidly amassed an extensive catalog. He made his recording debut in 1968 with a self-titled album featuring Cooter and guitarist Jesse Edwin Davis. The Natural Blues followed just a few months later. And that was part of the entry about Taj Mahal in the Encyclopedia of the Blues. Let's switch to the review from the All Music Guide to the Blues, the definitive guide, third edition, issued by Backbeat Books in 2003. I'm going to read the five-star review written there by Bruce Etter. Here's what Bruce Etter says. Taj Mahal's second album, recorded in the spring and fall of 1968, opens with more stripped-down Delta-style blues in the manner of his debut, but adds a little more amplification, partly courtesy of Al Kooper on organ, before moving into a wholly bigger sound on numbers like, quote, She Caught the Katy and Left Me with a Mule to Ride, and, quote, The Cuckoo. The latter in particular features crunchy electric and acoustic guitars and Gary Gilmore playing his bass almost like a lead instrument, like a bluesman's answer to John Entwistle. As an aside, who's John Entwistle, you might ask? Well, he was an English musician and a songwriter. He played the bass for the rock band The Who, and he was nicknamed the Ox and Thunderfingers. Getting back to Bruce Etter's review of Natural Blues, Mr. Etter continues, most notable, however, maybe the two original closing numbers, You Don't Miss Your Water Till Your Well Runs Dry, and Ain't That a Lot of Love, which offer Taj Mahal working in the realm of soul and treading onto Otis Redding territory. This is particularly notable on You Don't Miss Your Water, which achieves the intensity of a gospel performance and comes complete with a Stax Volt-style horn arrangement by Jesse Ed Davis that sounds more like the real thing than the real thing. Stax Volt is STAX and Volt, V-O-L-T,
and they were recording labels. Let's continue. Ain't That a Lot of Love, by contrast, is driven by a hard electric guitar sound and a relentless bass part that sounds more like a more urgent version of the bass line from the Spencer Davis's group, Give Me Some Lovin'. The Fall 2000 CD reissue, which is the album that I'll be playing for the Radio Free Blues Show, includes a trio of bonus tracks, a faster-paced rendition of The Cuckoo, with a more prominent lead guitar, the slow electric lament of New Stranger Blues, featuring some good mandolin style playing on the guitar, and the rockin' instrumental, Things Are Gonna Work Out Fine, which is a killer showcase for Davis's lead electric guitar and Taj Mahal virtuosity on the harmonica. And that's a 5-star review of the Natchel Blues with a couple of side comments by me. So let's get started with Taj Mahal from his album first recorded in 1968, The Natchel Blues, with Taj Mahal doing vocals, steel string guitar, and occasional harmonica, along with the amazing Native American bluesman, Jesse Edwin Davis, doing guitar, as well as piano and brass arrangements, Gary Gilmore on bass, Chuck Blackwell on drums, and occasionally Al Cooper on piano, and Earl Palmer taking over the drum work. So sit back and enjoy the bluesman, Taj Mahal, and his fine accompanying musicians doing Natchel Blues. And we'll start off with Good Morning, Miss Brown. And you're listening to the Radio Free Blues Show.

let's listen to another Taj Mahal song. He's doing Going Up to the Country, Paint My Mailbox Blue, with some more blues harp by Taj Mahal.

That was she caught the Katie and left me with a mule to ride. Next is the Cuckoo. And doing a fine job accompanying Taj Mahal and the rest of the band is Gary Gilmore on bass. And some fine harmonica playing by Taj Mahal.

Next is Taj Mahal moving into the area of gospel and soul with You Don't Miss Water Till Your Well Runs Dry. And ain't that the case?

That was Taj Mahal doing New Stranger Blues. 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We're going to close out this half of the show and the album, Natural Blues, with Things Are Gonna Work Out Fine. Get ready for some amazing guitar work by Jesse Ed Davis and some really fine harmonica work by Taj Mahal. Stay tuned. We'll be right back after a short break. Things Are Gonna Work Out Fine. And as a little add-on, we'll toss in John Lee Hooker with Hobo Blues.

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Welcome back to the Radio Free Blues Show. This is your host, Larry Becker. One of the songs we played in the first half of the show was Going Up to the Country, Paint My Mailbox Blue. And there's a lot of mention of going up to the country and generally country things in the blues. So we're going to spend a little time in the country with some blues performers, and we'll see where that takes us. The second song we're going to play in this half of the show is Going Up to the Country by Canned Heat. But the first song we're going to play is the original version of that song called Bulldoze Blues by Henry Thomas, born in 1874. He was certainly a fine example of an early Texas blues guitarist and singer, but what made this song so distinctive was his use of an instrument called quills, which looked a lot like panpipes and sounded quite a bit like a flute, like the flute used by Canned Heat in their song called Going Up to the Country. Take a listen. First, Henry Thomas doing Bulldoze Blues, and then we'll go right into Canned Heat doing one of their big hits, Going Up to the Country.

Before we get back to the country, let's just listen to a line in that song, Can't Heat. It said, jump in the water, stay drunk all the time. That doesn't sound particularly safe, but it's still a lyric. Well, we got to play this song. If the River Was Whiskey, Ry Cooder, Taj Mahal, from the album Rising Suns.

0: Come on, tell me about it. Oh, look at here.
1: Taj Mahal, Ry Cooder. If the River Was Whiskey. Let's get back to the country. Let's do Freddie King doing Country Boy.

two songs can have the same title and be completely different songs. That was Freddie King doing a song called Country Boy. Next is Big Leon Brooks. He's doing a song called Country Boy, different songs.

That was Big Leon Brooks doing Country Boy. Here we have Kenny Neal doing Going to the Country, and then Curtis Mayfield doing This Is My Country.

that was Kenny Neal doing Going to the Country with the amazing Billy Branch on harmonica. It's from their album Double Take, issued on Alligator Records in 2004. Next is Curtis Mayfield doing This Is My Country.

that was Curtis Mayfield doing This Is My Country. Next is Jesse Clarence Gorman doing Going Up to the Country. It's from the album The George Mitchell Collection.

That was Jesse Clarence Gorman doing Going Up to the Country. Now it's Joe Turner doing Boogie Woogie Country Girl. And after that, we'll play some songs relating to country preachers.

That was Joe Turner singing on Boogie Woogie Country Girl. It was issued on Atlantic Records in 1956, and it's got Van Piano Man Walls on the ivories. Next is Jimmy Johnson doing Country Preacher. He's handling the vocals and lead guitar. It's got Larry Burton on rhythm guitar, Larry Exum on bass, Ike Davis on drums, and Carl P. Snyder on organ. It's off the album North South. Country Preacher was recorded on August 11th, 1981, and it was released on Delmark in this album, North South, in 1990. Here is Jimmy Johnson and his band doing Country Preacher.

was Jimmy Johnson doing Country Preacher. Now it's Preacher Boy, and he's doing I Won't Be There. It's off the compilation album on Blind Pig Records 20th Anniversary Collection.

That was Gary Moore doing the Preacher Man Blues. This is Larry Becker doing the Radio Free Blues Show. 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Well, there's Preacher Man Blues, like we just heard, and then there's Backwoods Preacher Man. It's being sung by Tony Joe White.

Well, for this show at least, we've been preached out. That was Lightning Hopkins on vocals and guitar doing My Daddy Was a Preacher Man. It's got Billy Beiser on harmonica, Elmore Nixon on piano, Lawrence Evans on drums. It was recorded January 17th, 1968 in Houston, Texas. Escorting us out of the show is Jerry McCain, the vocalist and a harmonica player. He's doing I Ain't Got Time. It's off the album I've Got the Blues All Over Me. It was released on Ichiban Records in 2006. As always, thanks for listening to the show, and we'll catch you next time.

0: 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And thank you for listening to Community Radio. We're here when and where you need us, right around the corner. Stay tuned to the station. We'll see you next time.
1: Hey, this is Roger McNamee of the band Moon Alice from San Francisco, California. In my past lives, I've been known to play with myself. In any case, when I'm in Alaska, I listen to Glacier City Radio, KEULFM, 88.9 in Girdwood. This is where the great music plays. 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

0: sounds wild. Hi, I'm Riley Woodford for the Alaska Department of Fish and Game.
1: A winter walk along Gold Creek is brightened by an unexpectedly cheery song. A thrush-sized gray bird bobs on a rock in the creek, inconspicuous but for its delightful singing. It's an American dipper, a year-round resident of Alaska.
2: This could be a male or a female. They look alike and both sing, unlike many songbirds where males do most of the singing. Like other songbirds and unlike people, their respiratory arrangement allows them to sing as they exhale and as they inhale, so they can sing a long song without pausing to catch a breath. Birds defend their territories by singing, and dippers are especially territorial in the spring when they're establishing nests. They defend territories in winter as well, and that's likely why this bird is announcing his or her presence today. But dippers tend to be more tolerant of neighbors in winter. Aggressive behavior and chasing may be seen, but birds may also forage in the stream peacefully, fairly close together.
1: This bird is likely a seasonal visitor from further upstream, where it nested last summer. Dippers don't fly south for the winter, but will move to lower elevations. In the spring, they return to the streamside nest established in previous years, exhibiting what's called high sight fidelity to previous nesting territories. So in summer, you're likely to see the same birds in the same areas year after year. For Sounds Wild, I'm Riley Woodford.
2: And I'm Ann Sutton.
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8: 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And you've got the Flower Power Hour. 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
9: One day, four strong winds will take us on the road again, and we'll meet on the ledge for some dancing days. Meanwhile, all things must pass eventually, but when he says the war is over, he's got trouble in mind. Because just like Willie and the Hand Jive, it's all shuck and jive with him here on the third stone from the sun, and we're all just spinning our cosmic wheels. This is Mother Goose signing off, hoping I ain't going to hell, and reminding you to
10: roll me up and smoke me when I die. 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
1: Worry will make you sick. 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I've never seen worrying about anything change it. So I decided not to do it. If you can't do anything about it, why the hell worry about it? Every negative thought you have releases poison into your system and will kill you or give you cancer or tumors or whatever else you can think of. So if you're thinking negative about anything, erase that.

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2: At that very moment, in another part of town.
3: 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Like, Because is really shockingly complex.
4: Kind of you're so complex.
3: But I know where that one came from because the famous story is that my mom was playing Moonlight Sonata. And my dad said, wait, stop. Can you play those chords backwards? Maybe write them down for me? And she did. And that was sort of the basis of Because. So that is true.

0: Meanwhile,
1: I'm just an old hippie dude that's done a lot of acid. Makes you think. When you're my age, there's a lot to think about. I live by a few rules. Be kind to those that you're closest to. Wear a good hat and a good pair of boots. A good hat helps hide what you're doing from the Lord above. And good boots, they help you outrun the devil.

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1: in your head.
2: And we're getting a good buzz on with Eric Clapton from 461 Ocean Boulevard.
3: Covering the Johnny Otis tune, Willie and the Hand Jive. We also heard the only Beatles tune with 9-part harmony.
2: The tune Because started with Lennon, McCartney, and Harrison harmonizing, and then they overdubbed it twice.
3: Also Hendrix, Third Stone from the Sun. Jimmy and engineer Chaz Chandler, they were both big fans of Star Trek.
2: And we kicked the hour off with Willie Nelson, Roll Me Up and Smoke Me When I Die.
4: Thank you very much.
3: A honky-tonk gospel track featuring guest vocals from Snoop Dogg, Kris Kristofferson, and Jimmy Johnson.
2: Willie's asking his friends to turn him into a joint when he passes, and then throw a big old party and just smoke him up.
3: We are featuring Willie this hour. He was born in 1933, wrote his first song at the age of 7, and he joined his first band at 10.
2: And he's not just a musician. He's acted in over 30 films, co-authored several books, and he's a political activist.
3: Advocating for the use of biofuels and the legalization of pot.
4: Thank you very much.
3: And he's up next, backed up by Leon Russell, Maria Muldaur, Bonnie Raitt, and Mickey Raphael.
2: Mickey was a guest here on the Flower Power Hour, and he told us how much fun he had recording this with Willie and Leon.
5: Yeah, we went to Leon's house. He had a studio in a building on his property in Toluca Lake, California. And again, we would just set up and they'd call out songs and we would just, you know, work up songs on the spot and play. That was, you know, I was such a fan of Leon's that was a really exciting project. I'm thankful to be a part of it.

0: but you do get paranoid at the wrong time.
1: Did you ever have this in a relationship where everything was going great and I felt like, oh man, she loves me, and she left her Gmail open one time. So I was like, let me search my name. And you guys are already like, that's a horrible idea. But I didn't think, we weren't together that long, I didn't think there would be like anything bad because we were so madly in love. And then I found a conversation. It was her and her best friend talking. And she said, I just met this guy. He's the funniest guy I've ever met. She said, he's so sweet, unattractive, but just a great guy. Then she came home and she's like, how you doing? You look great. And I was like, do I, bitch?
2: The flower power.

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1: We have another fun, hilarious, administration-compliant show.
2: Everything is great. I was a skeptic at first when he said he was going to make everything great again. But wow, I had no idea just how great it was going to be. I mean, every day it's like, well, how much greater can this get? It's just going to keep getting greater with this

0: Chris Leslie from Fairport Convention on the You've Got to Make Love Not War show, the Flower Power Hour.
1: Fairport Convention was Meet on the Ledge, a tune Richard Thompson wrote when he was just 19.
2: Donovan flashed us back to 1973 for the title cut from Cosmic Wheels, and Page and Plant converted an Indian tune they heard in Bombay into Zeppelin's Dancing Days.
1: And we're saluting Willie Nelson this hour. Trouble in Mind came from his LP, One for the Road.
2: I love the way that started out with Maria Muldaur singing, and then that Mickey Raphael harmonica solo. That's awesome.
1: Here at the Flower Power Hour, we're in our fifth year of spreading peace and love out there into the cosmos, one song at a time.
2: And I heard someone on the radio say the other day that wishing for peace alone isn't enough, that you gotta combine it with some action in order for it to be effective.
1: Kind of like that couple that went to the top of the Empire State Building and unfurled Jimi Hendrix's quote.
2: Right. When the power of love overcomes the love of power, the world will know peace.
1: But we're not suggesting that you try some wild stunt like that.
2: No. In fact, I believe the mere act of wishing for peace or praying for peace is enough of a physical act to make a difference.

0: Because thoughts do have a physicality. They're powerful.
1: Peace and love always and forever. We need it now more than ever.
2: We pause in this program to bring you an unpaid, non-political announcement.
3: Can't you see you're not making Christianity better? 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
4: Come on. Even Jesus had long hair.
3: Only because I wasn't his dad.
2: We now return to our scheduled program.
5: Long ago, in another century, Hank Hill uttered this holy verse. He said, "You're not making Christianity better.

0: of religious sex. Good luck, pilgrim, on your search. I ain't going to hell, but I sure as hell ain't going to church, no.
1: And the Lord did grin, and the people did feast upon the lambs and sloths and carp and anchovies and orangutans and breakfast.

0: the peaceful way.
1: Which goes into some aspects of the surreal and hopefully inevitable. The war is over. There is no more war. It's all a figment of some maniac.

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1: Flashing you back to the Soap Creek Saloon in Austin, Texas in the late 70s.
2: That's where Willie recorded that version of On the Road Again. Filmmaker Jerry Schatzberg asked Willie to write a song about being on the road.
1: They were on a plane at the time, so Willie wrote the words on the first thing he could grab, which turned out to be a barf bag.
2: And Willie ended up starring in that movie too, Honeysuckle Rose.
1: We also heard Jesse Wells knock on Organized Religion, I Ain't Going to Hell.
2: And Phil Oakes' surreal folk song, The War Is Over.
1: Plus Willie Nelson and Family covering George Harrison's All Things Must Pass.
2: And we heard Mother Goose from Ian Anderson and Jethro Tull.
1: This hour's Magic Dust was implied by Willie Nelson, Sean Lennon, Joe List, and Mark Maron.
2: Plus Hank Hill, Tommy Chong, Firesign Theater, and the movie Reservation Dogs.
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5: 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Here's a song about my home back in Canada. Hey, Willie, why don't you come out and help me on this one, man? Mickey Raphael, Willie Nelson, come play a few with me here.

0: Meantime,
1: I was stoned and I was like, I'm gonna buy a hat. But I went into Lids, the hat store that used to be in Lloyd Center. But I was trying to decide between two hats I wanted for what I thought was a reasonable amount of time. Until I got to the counter and the cashier said, sir, do you know how long you've been in here? I said, unfortunately, I do not. He said, 3.5 hours, dog.
2: Say goodnight, Mojo. Good girl.

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1: One, two, three. Folks, we're Ida Viper. We came all the way from Portland, Oregon, just to play some gigs, go mushing, and listen to KEUL 88.9 Girdwood.
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Black strap slides.

But a miracle took place that night. Wrapped in fog and hid from sight, as our fine ship was hurled upon the land. Though lifted like a cork and tossed, not a single man was lost, as her great keel was ground into the sand. So now her rusting hull still stands, where timeless waters shift their sands, still heading on a course that's north and true. Forever pointing toward the bar, to show lost sailors where they are, and that cape of disappointment.

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0: 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Hi, I'm Riley Woodford for the Alaska Department of Fish and Game.
1: The forest in spring is a chorus of bird songs. Warblers, flycatchers, and sparrows lend their voices, but thrushes are among Alaska's most widespread songbirds, and among songbirds, their voices stand out. The American robin is the best known of the thrushes. Its song is the familiar cheer-up, cheerio. The brightly colored varied thrush, the robin's larger cousin, has a distinctive song. It's actually two notes of slightly different pitch, sung at the same time. The double note call is somewhat reminiscent of a gym teacher's whistle.
0: The robin has two smaller, inconspicuous cousins, the hermit thrush and Swainson's thrush. Both have beautiful, flute-like voices. The hermit thrush song starts with a clear, single note, followed by a chiming warble. This is repeated on different pitches. The song of Swainson's thrush ascends up the scale with a spiraling warble and fades. Both Swainson's thrush and hermit thrush are birds that are heard more often than seen. For Sounds Wild, I'm Riley Woodford.
1: And I'm Kathy Hawker.
0: Sounds Wild is brought to you by the Alaska Department of Fish and Game.

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0: Welcome to Counterspin, your weekly look behind the headlines. I'm Janine Jackson. This week on Counterspin, in primetime speech, Trump doesn't provide evidence for illegal voting, was the temperate headline NPR put on a story about Trump's recent speech that they allowed included many baseless claims about election integrity. They told us that, quote, many of the documents the White House posted online during the speech did not appear to fully support sweeping claims the president made, close quote. And they even got to the point of calling his contention that he won the 2020 election a lie. What the story didn't do was show with urgency how voting in the upcoming midterms and beyond will be materially affected by the use of state power to promote ideas that they're saying are, yeah, for sure, not true. Obstacles to voting don't have to be valid to have impact. Black people know that better than anyone. And it isn't just Trump's lies that media keep repeating, even as they call them lies. The Supreme Court's decision in Louisiana versus Calais makes the terrain different in ways that people need to understand and confront. Vincent Sutherland is associate professor at New York University School of Law, where he directs the Criminal Defense and Reentry Clinic. He's faculty director of NYU Law's Center on Race, Inequality, and the Law, and co-editor of Race, Rights, and Redemption, the Derrick Bell Lectures on the Law and Critical Race Theory. We'll hear from him today on Counterspin. That's coming up, but first, very quickly, the Palestinian Ministry of Health reports that since October 2023, Israeli violence has killed at least 73,221 Palestinians, half of whom are women and children, and wounded 173,654 others. By February 2026, at least 21,289 children had been killed and 44,500 injured in Gaza. Even after the so-called ceasefire took effect on October 11th, 2025, Israeli violence has killed 1,100 Palestinians, including at least 260 children, and injured 3,546 others. That means that on average, the Israelis have killed 4 Palestinians every day since then. That accounting comes from Vijay Prashad at Tricontinental Institute for Social Research, who adds, quote, some catastrophes disappear because they end. Others disappear because they continue for so long that the world grows accustomed to them. They cease to interrupt television schedules and Instagram reels, just as they no longer command the front pages of newspapers. Financial markets return to their ordinary calculations. The daily machinery of political and economic life resumes its familiar rhythm, and diplomats are asked to put away their briefing books on that tired but painful subject. Yet, the catastrophe remains intact. The U.S.-Israeli genocide of Palestinians in Gaza has not disappeared because of a new peace, but because the permanence of the genocide makes it unmarketable news. Close quote. 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In the United States, there's an incantation evoked when we see something horrific happening, and that's, well, just vote against it. The belief that this country is a democracy is powerful, such that even intelligent, aware people believe that if a person got elected or a law got passed, it must have been because more people wanted it than didn't. It's hard, it's depressing to learn that that isn't how it works, that there are obstacles and loopholes and backdoor cronyism and payoffs and favor trading, a million things that make a travesty of one person, one vote. It's one thing to be an aspirational society. Pretending harms aren't serious harms because they don't fit the model of the country you're pretending to be, that's something else entirely. It's dangerous to keep seeing what's happening in front of you and calling it aberration because this isn't who we are. Black people have never had the privilege to pretend that all the work is done. There's no pleasure in watching so many other people wake up to that. But we do know that you have to be awake to make real change happen. Vincent Sutherland is associate professor at New York University School of Law, where he directs the Criminal Defense and Reentry Clinic. He's faculty director of NYU Law's Center on Race, Inequality, and the Law, and co-editor of Race, Rights, and Redemption, the Derrick Bell Lectures on the Law and Critical Race Theory from the New Press. He joins us now by phone. Welcome to Counterspin, Vincent Sutherland.
1: Thanks so much for having me.
0: Well, I want to take a moment to think about 1965 and the context of the Voting Rights Act. The hope of Black people that the law was the thing that could take us outside of existing racist power relationships. The law was our recourse. It wasn't utopian, it was grounded. But talk a little about the Voting Rights Act and its impacts to help us feel what's happening now.
1: Sure. So the Voting Rights Act of 1965 was really the crown jewel of the civil rights movement. It was a result of years and years of struggle by countless individuals working with every bit of their might, organizing, protesting, marching, but also pulling on levers of political and moral power to really vindicate the United States Constitution's guarantee under the 15th Amendment that no government can deny or abridge the right to vote on the basis of race, color, or previous condition of servitude. Now, the critical point about the 15th Amendment was that it was part of a trio of amendments, the 13th, 14th, and 15th Amendment, that were enacted in the wake of the Civil War during what is often referred to as this country's second founding, kicking off the period of Reconstruction, which really tried to reorient the frame of this country and remove the sort of structural and moral racial barriers to full participation in the society. It really tried to vindicate the rights of Black people and ensure that the 13th Amendment, in the enslavement, 14th Amendment, perfect citizenship, as well as the full panoply of rights and privileges that come with citizenship, and the 15th Amendment securing the right to vote. And so even after the passage of the Constitutional Amendment, in the enactment of the Constitutional Amendment, there were still all sorts of efforts undertaken by states across the country, primarily in the South, to limit, prevent, and otherwise undermine Black people's political participation and the ability to vote. You think about things like poll taxes, think about things like the sorts of tests that people were forced to endure, count the number of jelly beans in this jar, pay a tax for being able to vote, and then downright and outright violence was undertaken by individuals trying to prevent Black people from exercising their political power. And so the Voting Rights Act was designed really to try and put an end to all those forms of discrimination, both the forms of discrimination that were explicit and intentional, and over time, eventually with amendment, forms of discrimination that were implicit and more based on the effects rather than obvious expressions of intent by racists or others who are trying to deny Black people the right to vote. And so what the Voting Rights Act did was change the political dynamics of this country. And what you saw was this tremendous uptick in number of Black elected officials across the American South, across the country, really, at all levels of government, both in the federal and state and local elections. And so you had much more Black representation because the law was used to remedy and prevent the sorts of efforts that individuals were engaging in to try to undermine the right to vote. So 1965 was, you know, at the time when the Voting Rights Act was signed into law, I think there was a lot of hope about what the future held, and a lot of hope about the promise of the 15th Amendment and the promise of the Voting Rights Act to be able to vindicate people's right to vote. And you saw the result of that over the ensuing years.
0: You can't really overestimate the way the Voting Rights Act has been used to affect real change for Black people and hence for everyone. So let's talk through what you write about, which is the historical significance of the 2026 Supreme Court ruling, Louisiana versus Calais. It's monumental.
1: It really is. I mean, it represents one of the most consequential voting rights decisions in decades. And it really fundamentally shifts and alters the balance of power, not only in Congress and in federal elections, but in the state and local elections as well. And perhaps most importantly, rolls back the tremendous progress that have been made over decades to ensure that Black people and other people are able to exercise their right to vote. And what we think will be the result of this decision is an erasure of Black political power unlike anything we've seen in our lifetimes. And it's hard to overstate just how deeply troubling and harmful this decision is going to be. It's already having effects in states like Tennessee, Florida, Alabama, Georgia, South Carolina, and Louisiana, of course, where you're seeing the elimination of seats that were previously held by Black elected officials. We're just seeing the elimination of Black elected political power across many of these states. And that sort of effort is going to only continue unless and until either the federal government and our representatives in Congress or those at the state level take action to do something about it.
0: Well, maybe take a second to explain how that's happening, how voter dilution happens, you know, when redistricting. You can't give chapter and verse, but Louisiana versus Calais allowed states to do something, and what is that?
1: Let's kind of take a step back and talk a little bit about the decision itself. The Voting Rights Act had two kind of primary pillars, if you will. One was Section 5, and Section 5 of the Voting Rights Act basically required states that had engaged in historical discrimination in voting to submit to the federal government their plans for changing anything about the way in which the voting process was going to take place to ensure that the changes they were making were not going to undermine the ability of Black people and other people of color to exercise the right to vote. That was one section. Section 5 was essentially gutted in an earlier Supreme Court decision a few years ago. So you have this one enforcement provision of the Voting Rights Act that is already essentially dead letter. What Calais did was strike at another provision of the Voting Rights Act, Section 2. And what Section 2 is often known as one of the central provisions, is known as the sword of the Voting Rights Act because of its enforcement powers. What Section 2 allowed individuals to do is they could do was to challenge changes to the processes by which voting was going to take place to ensure that Black people and other people of color were able to exercise the right to vote. And it would allow the challenges based on the effects of changes that states were going to make to their voting processes. Mm-hmm. So let me give you like one example, not necessarily drawn from the opinion, but just an example of the sorts of changes.
0: Right.
1: Say I want to change a polling place from one part of town where the vast majority of individuals who live in that part of town are Black and brown to another part of town or a place where Black and brown people are just unable to get to because of lack of transportation, because it's just difficult to get to it because the hours are difficult for them to be able to exercise the right to vote during those hours. And the tool would allow, and say you want to make that change just because you think it might be more convenient or because it's just, you don't have any animus, you're not racist in any way, but you just want to make the change for some other unrelated reason. And maybe it's better for Republican voters or better for a certain class of voters unrelated to their race. Section 2 would allow individuals to demonstrate that that change is going to have this effect on Black people's ability to elect their candidate of choice, and therefore we need to prevent that change from happening, right? What Calais does is essentially say that states and officials who are running the elections can make those sorts of changes and make them as long as they are related to political party, that in order to prove that something nefarious was happening in the course of making those changes, you have to demonstrate that someone actually acted with intent, with racist intent, i.e. the person who's making this change to the ways in which voting is going to happen has to declare that they're doing it because they're trying to harm Black people's ability to exercise their right to vote, and disregards the very standard in the statute which looks to the effects of a sort of change. And so what Calais does is weaken and really in many ways upend the entire framework of Section 2 and reduce the Voting Rights Act to little more than words on a paper. So let me give you an example of how this plays out in the context of a change that might affect Black people's rights to vote. And the Cali decision lays out an example to help clarify what this all means. So imagine for a moment a state that is shaped like a rectangle. In the center of that rectangle is a circle. The rectangle itself is 90% white. The circle is 90% Black. Now, imagine, under normal conditions, the people who are in the circle, the Black people, are able to elect their representative of choice year after year after year. They decide they want to elect XYZ candidate. They're able to elect that candidate year after year after year. The same is true for the people in the rectangle. Now, imagine the state legislature decides, you know what, we want to eliminate the political power of the people inside that circle. And so what the state does in order to eliminate their political power is split the circle into six equal slices, right? And takes each one of those slices and apportions it to part of the larger rectangle, right? So now that 90% population that was inside that circle is spread out across the entire rectangle. And therefore, the people inside that circle no longer are able to elect their candidate of choice. They're no longer able to use their political power to express their political voice, meaning that their vote now counts for less than the people in the rectangle who are majority white. And so that is racial vote dilution. What Section 2 under the old regime would have allowed litigants to do is to challenge the legislature's action by saying, look, you're eliminating the ability of those people inside the circle, their ability to elect their candidate of choice. That's a problem. That's a problem under the law. You need to recreate a district or several districts that allow them to do that. What Kelly says is, unless the state legislature says we're doing this because we want to make sure Black people can't vote, there is no remedy. The law has no effect. And the fact that you could see the elimination of Black political power inside that circle being split into six equal slices and spread across the state is meaningless. Like, the effects of it are meaningless. We only want to pay attention to the intent, the actions that are intentionally taken by the state legislature, right? Which is precisely what Section 2 was designed to address, the effects and not the intent. Because as we know, people who engage in racist behavior don't often say we're doing it because we are racist, because we want to stop Black people or brown people or other people of color from being able to vote. They say it because they might give any other excuse in the book, right? But they're not going to be as explicit about why they're taking particular actions. Section 2 was designed with that understanding in mind because we understand how racism operates. And the drafters and legislators who created Section 2, Republicans and Democrats alike, understood that you need something that's going to allow us to get at the racist effects of these voting changes rather than just declarations of intentional discrimination made by people who are undertaking sorts of changes. And so Cali changes the landscape in ways that are hard to understand just how much of a sea change this marks.
0: And it's against a backdrop, the way it's being sold to a lot of people is this notion of colorblindness. And I know that a lot of people, Black, white, brown, laugh out loud at that idea, you know.
1: Right.
0: It's not colorblind when I walk down the street or sit in some restaurants. It's not colorblind when I apply for a loan or a job. We live in a color-seeing world, you
1: right.
0: know. And so I think for a lot of people, it just lands hollow when we say, oh, well, but no, it's all the same. We're all equal. So why should it matter that there is no longer a protection for Black voice in the voting process?
1: That's 100% right. And, you know, the Supreme Court, in particular, the conservative majority in the Supreme Court has time and time again returned to this ideology of colorblindness, this notion that the way to deal with racial injustice is to ignore racism and treat everyone as though race does not matter. And so you see this colorblindness ideology not only through the court's jurisprudence around the death penalty. There was a case in 1987, McCluskey versus Kemp, where you had a situation where Black individuals were more likely to be sentenced to death if the victim in the case was white. And what the court essentially said was there's no remedy for that because we don't have anybody engaging in intentional racial discrimination, and we can't look at the effects of these sorts of decisions. You see that colorblindness notion in the context of the Supreme Court search was not affirmative action, this idea that we can't try and remedy the lack of diversity that we find in our educational institutions, and doing so and undertaking any action that acknowledges the ways in which race casts a shadow over everything in our society, problematic, is in and of itself a problem under the law based on this idea of colorblindness. And I see it in the voting rights space as well, because what the court is doing is kind of transforming any consideration of race into suspect, if not illegal behavior, even if that consideration of race is far more in line with the reality of the world that we live in today.
0: Well, you lay all of this out in your recent piece at Hammer and Hope, and you say in that piece, given all that, what's next? So I'll ask you that. We won't pretend things are simple or easy, but talk a little about what we can do besides hide under the covers.
1: I think there are a few things. I think, first of all, we have to really take stock of just how much of a sea change and how significant this opinion actually is, and really take a step back and zoom out and think about what this court's jurisprudence is actually signaling to us and telling us. It's of a piece with the sort of kind of Make America Great Again movement, the conservative or alt-right ideology, this notion that we basically, our past is our past, we've kind of gotten over all of it, and we no longer need to think about or consider or be concerned about the ways in which race continues to shape our present day and current day reality. And that is the prevailing sentiment, this idea that trying to advance racial justice is an unnecessary task because everything is fine now. Kind of just get over it. And you see the Supreme Court that is almost signaling a sort of exhaustion with efforts to remedy our racial inequality. The first thing you need to do is get to understand that, you know, our past is not past. It's really with us right now, and it lives with us right now, and the effects of it are with us right now. I think the second piece of it is to understand that we can't simply ignore racial inequality. Like, the only way to get beyond the sort of dynamics we find ourselves in today is to confront it head on. The same way that you would, you know, if you go to the doctor and something's bothering you, the doctor's going to ask you, what are your symptoms, what are your problems? Doctor's also going to ask you about your family history, and ask you about your past, about the things you've done, about the things that might have caused whatever ailment you have brought to her. And you wouldn't go to the doctor and say, well, I don't know anything about the past. You know, none of that stuff matters. Of course not. The same is true when it comes to racial inequality. Well, so I think there is that piece of it. I think the other piece of it is, at the state level, we've seen states reacting and responding to Calais. New Jersey, I think, is a good example of this, is passing things like the John R. Lewis Voting Rights Act. These are state Voting Rights Act provisions that essentially mirror a lot of what was set forth in the Federal Voting Rights Act of 1965, trying to replicate the regime that would allow state officials to ensure that Black people and other people of color are able to elect their candidates of choice, that will presume that changes that are being made to efforts to vote have to be cleared by the Secretary of State or other state officials before allowing those changes to go forward, to ensure that those changes are not going to have a disparate impact on Black voters. And so you see states passing laws, or that's one of the kind of things on the table to try and address the harm that Calais is certainly going to foster going forward. And I think the last thing, you know, among the last things that we need to do when we think about kind of what comes next and what we need to be focused on, is getting to understand just how fragile the gains that we've made over the last half century, 75 years, actually are, and understand that whenever we've made progress, retrenchment is often what comes next and follows almost immediately after that, and understand that our obligation is to continue to fight these fights, to continue to talk about and call out racial injustice when we see it, whenever we see it, wherever we see it, and to have an understanding of how racial injustice is not only a challenge for Black and brown people, but it's a challenge for all of us because we live in a multiracial democracy with a constitution that has these lofty ideals that we have a responsibility to close the gap between the reality that we are living and the ideals that we see in our foundational documents. And so I think part of what I would implore us to do is stay educated, stay conscious, stay focused on the harmful things that our government, that our courts are engaged in, so we don't lose sight of those sorts of challenges and get distracted by the noise that's out in the world today. I think if we do some of those things, alongside building, you know, durable political coalitions that I think draw on people from all walks of life who care about justice, who care about freedom, who care about liberation, and understand that building political power in that way is going to allow us to leverage the law in ways that are going to advance our cause as well.
0: Well, there's a lot more I could ask you, but we'll have to end it there for now. We've been speaking with Vincent Sutherland. His piece, "The Supreme Court Blesses the Destruction of Black Electoral Power," can be found at hammerandhope.org. Vincent Sutherland, thank you so much for joining us this week on Counterspin.
1: Thanks so much, Nina. It's wonderful to be here.
0: That's it for Counterspin for this week. Counterspin is produced by FAIR, the National Media Watch Group based in New York. 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The show is engineered by Alex Noyes. I'm Janine Jackson. 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
2: I'm Salima Hamrani, and on today's Making Contact,
3: a dire new report out from the United Nations. It's about the state of the Earth's climate.
4: And I'm Jessica Partnow, joining as a co-host on today's show. And we're talking about a possible solution to the very scary situation our planet is in.
3: Yeah, the organization says urgent action needs to be taken now to prevent a catastrophe.
2: And as this year has proven, we're reaching a tipping point in global warming. And some people think it's time to start using a controversial new technology called geoengineering to stall climate change and maybe even stop it completely.
5: We believe we could slow global warming by as much as a decade before it reached 2 degrees centigrade.
4: It sounds like a brilliant solution to all of our problems, but a lot of indigenous communities and some climate scientists are not so sure.
6: If there's anything we should have learned from the experience of anthropogenic climate change, it is that large-scale human interventions in Earth's ecosystems can have unforeseen dangerous consequences.
2: So what exactly is geoengineering?
4: And why is it so controversial?
2: All that and more coming up. Welcome to Making Contact, and Jessica, thank you for joining me today. We don't usually have you on as a co-host, and I was wondering if you could share why you wanted to join, why this topic was so interesting to you.
4: Yeah, well, thank you so much for inviting me to join you this week. And I think that the state the world is in right now just personally feels really scary to me. And I'm feeling an increasing sense of urgency about what we can do about climate change.
2: Yeah, it's been really frightening to watch the world's climate get extremely out of balance this year. Just record temperatures across the globe, heat waves in the ocean, devastating hurricanes, fires. I mean, it's been very difficult to maintain a sense of hope.
4: Yeah, I mean, heat waves in the ocean. I think for most of my life, climate change has been this bad thing, but that it was coming someday in the future. But now it is really, really happening and people are really dying.
2: Yeah, you're right. You know, I heard that over 61,000 deaths in Europe last year could maybe be attributed to the heat waves in the summer. Over 61,000.
4: Right. And that's in Europe. In the global south, it is definitely worse. And there's this 1.5 degrees thing. So many countries have signed on to this idea that, you know, if we avoid letting global temperatures rise 1.5 degrees Celsius over pre-industrial levels, that's sort of like what we have to do. But basically,

0: of geoengineering.
1: As a result, some of them now support controversial technologies that could blunt the Earth's rising temperatures, broadly known as geoengineering.
2: Geoengineering. So this solution to climate change is a pretty attractive concept, and I actually didn't know much about it before I started working on this piece. And Jessica, I'm wondering if you've heard of geoengineering before?
3: Yeah, I think it's like when you manipulate the environment to do something good, right? Like, okay, I don't know, building an ice wall to help keep a glacier from melting.
2: Yeah, you're exactly right.
4: So what geoengineering is, it's interventions that serve to make the physical manifestations of climate change lessen.
2: Okay, so that's Basav Sen.
4: I'm the climate policy director at the Institute for Policy Studies.
2: And I got to talk to Basav Sen a little bit about geoengineering, and he really helped me understand what it is and the different varieties.
3: Right, I've heard of ideas that are trying to reflect the energy of the sun back into space.
2: Yeah, scientists call that solar geoengineering or solar radiation management, and it probably has the most variations.
3: So how do you reflect solar radiation away from the Earth?
2: Well, you could, and this is really an idea, by the way, install giant mirrors in space.
4: To prevent the radiation from even entering the Earth's atmosphere to begin with. Another idea that has been proposed is something called marine cloud brightening, which is to make the upper surfaces of clouds reflective to reflect solar radiation before it reaches the surface of the Earth.
2: But there are other ideas. Instead of reflecting solar energy away from the Earth, you could also decrease the amount of carbon in the atmosphere. For example, you could try to fertilize the ocean.
4: To make them absorb more CO2. And even carbon capture and storage and something called direct air capture, sucking carbon dioxide out of the atmosphere or out of a smokestack and then burying it in the ground.
3: Ooh, and I've also heard about weather modification.
2: Yeah, that's a good one, where you seed clouds to help bring more rain.
3: Yeah, or things like spraying sulfur dioxide into the atmosphere to make the sky darker and reflect the solar energy away.
2: Yeah, that's another popular one. And we can't really go into all the different types in detail, but I wanted to sort of zone in on one specific idea that's being tested right now. And it falls under that solar engineering category. And I thought it would be a good way for us to see what a real-life geoengineering technology looks like. And so this technology is called the Arctic Ice Project. And I actually talked to somebody on the board for the Arctic Ice Project. His name is Steven Zornitzer. Here's how we explain what the Arctic Ice Project is.
5: So this is a methodology that was developed by Dr. Leslie Field a number of years ago. And it uses the principle of surface reflectivity, also called albedo. And it uses hollow glass microspheres, very small microspheres that are highly reflective. It looks like white sand. They're hollow, they float, they're what's called hydrophilic, which means when they come in contact with water of any sort, they stick to the water.
2: So basically they've developed these very reflective tiny silicon beads, and they put the glass beads onto the ice because they want to slow down the amount of ice melt in the summer.
5: In the summertime, when the sun shines 24/7 in the Arctic, most of the ice, now that global warming has advanced to where it is, most of the ice melts, particularly the young ice, the ice that's only 1 or 2 years old. Older ice, which is much, much thicker, persists during the summer in many areas of the Arctic, but even the older ice is diminishing very rapidly.
2: What they're suggesting is to cover that young ice, what's called grease ice, because it's kind of slushy, with those reflective silicon balls before it hardens in the winter so that in the next summer, more sun is reflected off the ice and less of it melts.
5: So our goal is to cover this grease ice in certain strategic areas of the Arctic, areas that we believe serve as nurseries for the formation of ice and the distribution of ice throughout much larger regions of the Arctic.
3: Ice nurseries? Okay, now I'm just thinking about little baby glaciers in bassinets. But I think this is making sense. He's saying that white ice reflects more energy back out into space, making the planet cooler, but dark water absorbs that heat and makes the Earth hotter.
5: Arctic Ocean waters absorb a huge amount of solar energy, which is why the Arctic is warming 3 to 4 times faster than the rest of the planet.

0: It's because of this phenomenon called Arctic amplification, where huge amounts of solar energy is being absorbed by those dark Arctic Ocean waters.
1: Like wearing dark clothes in the sun and getting really hot versus wearing all white, which would keep you cool.
2: Right, that's a great analogy.
1: So if they put these microspheres in the ice, that will make more white surface area. And theoretically, if they can increase the amount of ice that lasts through the summer, they can decrease the amount of heat absorbed by the Arctic waters.
2: Exactly.
0: So by doing so, our modeling studies suggest that we can actually begin to cool the Arctic and thereby cool the rest of the planet. In an optimal situation, if everything worked perfectly, we believe we could slow global warming by as much as a decade before it reached 2 degrees centigrade.
1: I mean, this seems like a pretty good idea. Use something that seems pretty natural to just nudge the rate of climate change a little bit slower. It's not like we're introducing invasive species or clear-cutting old-growth forests or making dinosaurs out of prehistoric blood samples and frog DNA, right?
2: I always wonder if anybody's actually seen Jurassic Park these days.
3: I don't think you're giving us our due credit. Our scientists have done things which nobody's ever done before.
4: Yeah, but your scientists were so preoccupied with whether or not they could, they didn't stop to think if they should.
2: And I mean, a lot of people agree that we should absolutely use geoengineering. Have you read The Ministry of the Future, that book by Kim Stanley Robinson?
1: Oh, yeah, I really like that book. I learned a lot about climate change and geoengineering from reading it, actually.
2: Yeah, you know, Kim Stanley Robinson is a huge proponent of geoengineering. Here he is during an interview for Bioneers in December of 2020.
5: You imitate a volcanic eruption like Pinatubo. This is how people usually talk about it. Pinatubo erupted in 1991 in the Philippines. Temperatures were depressed by about a degree or two Celsius globally average for about 5 years, and then the dust settled out of the atmosphere and we're back to where we were before. Nobody proposes it as a single silver bullet solution to our problems. Everybody studying it proposes it as an emergency. If you get to those temperatures that are killing people outright, you might want to do it. Are the side effects bad enough that it was a bad idea? 5 years later, you would know, and that effect would be over. You'd either say, ooh, let's do it again. That was a cheap fix, and we'll give us some time. Or you'd say, oops, bad idea. We'll never do that again.
1: Yeah, this is a very familiar line of thinking from his book. But now I'm having doubts. I mean, I feel like, oops, bad idea. We'll never do that again. Doesn't quite match the gravity of what we're talking about here.
2: Yeah, and that really attractive idea starts to display some warning signs pretty quickly. And I think this might be a good place to stop and think about the possible side effects of geoengineering. Because, you know, when have humans intervened in the environment and it's gone exactly as planned? Here's Basav Sen again.
6: If there's anything we should have learned from the experience of anthropogenic climate change, it is that large-scale human interventions in Earth's ecosystems can have unforeseen dangerous consequences. So right at the start, we should have some major red flags about this kind of a large-scale technological intervention, which you can do in the lab all you want, but one thing you're never going to know in the lab is unforeseen things that could happen. So just based on the precautionary principle alone, we should argue that these technologies are too dangerous to commercialize or to implement on any kind of large scale outside of a lab, which also raises the question, in that case, why even do it in a lab to begin with?
1: Okay, so he mentioned the precautionary principle. What is that?
2: Yeah, that's a great question. It's an idea you find a lot in public health and environmental studies, but basically it's the idea that you should just kind of be cautious. So instead of applying a technology first and then scrambling to clean up the disaster it could create afterwards, you just don't apply it in the first place if there are possible very serious consequences. And there are some very, very serious consequences if we were going to try to apply geoengineering at a large scale.
6: So, for instance, any of these solar radiation management techniques, as they are called, could have the effect, and there are some climate models that have shown they would have the effect of disrupting the monsoon rains in South and Southeast Asia and parts of Africa.
1: Disrupting the monsoon rains, That seems like it could have a devastating impact, especially on people in the global south.
2: Yeah, exactly, Jessica. And really, the global north countries are the huge emitters, not Southeast Asia and Africa. You know, so once again, we have a technology that protects the north from the impacts of climate change on the backs of people in the global south.
6: Then there's concerns about unforeseen local ecological impacts. For instance, if we increase CO2 uptake by the oceans as a way to reduce atmospheric carbon dioxide levels, that would acidify the oceans further, and we already have an ocean acidification problem, and that could have further adverse impacts on marine life, marine ecosystems. And you know, ecosystems are obviously worth protecting just for their own sake, but also that would have serious human impacts as well, because of fishing populations, again, people in the global south who depend on subsistence fishing as a major source of food, would find their food supply disrupted with more ocean acidification.
2: There's also a new technology that oil companies are really interested in. We mentioned it at the beginning of the show. It's called carbon capture and storage. And we don't have that much time to get into it, but oil companies have actually spent a lot of money on this concept. Basically, they capture carbon dioxide out of the air and then bury it or encase it, store it forever.
1: Okay, but what happens if that permanent solution fails and all of that carbon dioxide was released at once?
6: There just isn't enough data for us to know whether there would be catastrophic releases of CO2. And if there were, we could have several hundred years of climate change concentrated in a terrifyingly short period of time.
2: And I mean, at this point, you might be wondering if this technology is so dangerous or possibly so dangerous. And we've already seen what massive climate interventions can do to the planet. I mean, we already have climate change. Why are scientists starting to focus so much on geoengineering?
6: You know, that's a great question. The proponents of geoengineering always claim that this is an essential plan B. It's something the world supposedly has to do in case climate mitigation fails. However, those of us who work in the field of climate mitigation, we know that serious climate mitigation hasn't even been tried. So it's like saying we have to go to plan B before plan A has ever been seriously tried. We also know that the actual solutions to climate mitigation, they're not scientifically or technologically that hard. They are hard in terms of the massive scale of public investment that would be needed, the massive reorientation of our social and political systems that would be needed. But fundamentally, what we're dealing with is the lack of political will. It is not the lack of technological capacity or scientific knowledge. So clearly, if the people who are so ardently backing geoengineering, if they really wanted to solve the problem, they would instead be focusing their energies on pressuring these powerful governments to start actually phasing out fossil fuel production and use.
1: Yeah, so this was on my mind the whole time. There is a much easier answer to this issue. Like, why don't we just stop with the fossil fuels?
2: Right, and we're actually going to do a deep dive into that topic and also look at how geoengineering affects indigenous communities right after a short break. Just jumping in to remind you that you're listening to Making Contact. If you like today's show and want more information, or if you'd like to leave us a comment, visit us at radioproject.org, where you can access today's show and all of our prior episodes. And now, back to the show. Welcome back to Making Contact. Today we're talking about an issue called geoengineering. And Jessica, I wanted to go back to something you said earlier, that the answer to climate change might be something much easier than a complicated new technology.
1: Yeah, I mean, we've been talking about these shiny new tech ideas, space mirrors, cloud seeding, things that could slow climate change down. But actually, there is an extremely simple solution right in front of us, which is to stop burning fossil fuels.
2: Yeah, and I want to mention here that a lot of geoengineering projects are funded by oil and gas companies. I mean, carbon capture and storage is a huge investment for big oil companies, for example.
1: Right. Yeah, I guess that's not surprising.
2: How come that doesn't surprise you?
1: They have an incentive to keep their profits up, you know, by burning and extracting fossil fuels. And then carbon capture makes it seem like they're doing something to address the impact of burning fossil fuels, right?
2: Yeah, I guess in the end, it's a very profitable feedback loop for them. You know, we actually mentioned at the top of the show that there's a project called the Arctic Ice Project. So that project was actually started by somebody who has links to oil companies.
7: Leslie Fields, who owns several patents on the project, began a lot of her career working for Chevron and HP, developing technology on behalf of Chevron.
2: That's Panganga Pungawawi. And I want to spend the rest of today's show with Panganga. She's a community leader and an activist in Alaska.
8: Wanga atka panganga nangaka pangawi, wanga ataka, wanga naka kirsten nuwak pas, wanga sivungarami, ramkas kiwarami. So I'm Panganga Pangawi. I'm from St. Lawrence Island. My father is Aranatuma or Ben Pangawi, and his parents were Ashkanigi and Pangawi, and his grandmother raised him. Her name was Iganok, and I'm actually named after her. So I have a lot of different names.
2: And the reason I wanted to talk to Panganga was because the Arctic Ice Project wants to test its technology outside of the lab to see if it works in Alaska. But that's actually where Panganga and her community lives.
7: A lot of people are very, very concerned and upset that this material is being spread on our lands with the plan to spread up to 100,000 square kilometers.
2: And so let's get into why they're so concerned.
1: Okay, I think maybe I can guess at the first reason. Is it unintended consequences, like kind of like we were talking about earlier?
2: Yeah, and that was actually one of the first things that Panganga brought up. Remember those very small, tiny silicon bees that the Arctic Ice Project wants to spread in Alaska?
7: I got a hold of the material size that they used up in Utqalvik, and the material is so small that when you open a bag, it poofs out and just kind of lingers in the air, even if there's no wind. They're super, super tiny, and inside the bag, they actually kind of act like a liquid.
2: The size of the beads is an issue because Panganga believes it will spread into the air and out onto the water.
7: You know, the impact of the materials getting into areas that are not intended, since we know that the stuff floats right when you open the bag, it's not going to stay where they put it.
1: But the scientists at the Arctic Ice Project believe that the beads are non-toxic, right?
2: Yeah, that's what they say their studies have shown.
0: There was no mortality. We couldn't detect any indication of illness. I mean, the animals look perfectly normal. And it's not surprising to me that that's the case, because basically this is sand that's manufactured by humans. I looked up the other day, just out of curiosity, if anyone knows how much sand is transported into the Arctic Ocean each year from the rivers that empty their waters into the Arctic Ocean. And the number was astounding. It was 225 million tons of sand go into the Arctic Ocean every year. Well, we would be using a very small amount of our material relative to that huge number.
2: And I mean, in some ways, he's right. There is a lot of sand and actually a lot of silica in the Arctic. But Panganga says that's actually part of the problem.
7: We do have a lot of silica in our gravel, and we also have very high rates of rheumatoid arthritis. We have high rates of kidney disease. And these are things that have been linked back to silica. Silica in crystalline form, or if it's jagged and broken up, because of the small size, it can be inhaled into the lungs and it can cause silica tuberculosis or silicosis in human beings. We don't know what the impact will be on the animals who are burst onto the ice where the materials will be deployed. A lot of it will probably sink to the bottom because the materials do break. And a lot of the material will end up on the tundra, which will impact the amount of photosynthesis that gets to the plants on our tundra. And it's also going to impact the living system within the ice itself, which depends on photosynthesis. There's algae that grows at the bottom of ice.
2: But there's an even bigger issue. And this is really like a massive black hole science problem at the heart of all geoengineering?
1: Okay, let me see if I can guess at this one too. So any kind of geoengineering project is going to be on a global scale, right?
2: Yes.
1: And so then it would have consequences all over the world. But the global south, which is most of the world's population, is going to be most vulnerable to those impacts because of climate patterns and also because of money and infrastructure, right?
2: Yes.
1: So how do all those people consent to this giant experiment?
2: Yeah, I think you nailed it, Jessica. And there's no easy way out of this question. I think in the past, the issue of consent was just sort of ignored in science because, you know, science has a very problematic past and present. And if you look at these geoengineering projects, they seem to be tested mostly on indigenous lands. Here's Basav Sen again.
6: The fact that disproportionately, you know, wherever you look in the world, they seem to be done where indigenous peoples live. So unsurprisingly, a lot of indigenous peoples are looking at it as yet another new frontier in the kind of colonialism that they have faced for the last several hundred years.
2: And Panganga's community has been tested on before.
7: I'm from St. Lawrence Island. It was a former defense site that was large enough to sustain 200 troops for 2 years. And when it was time to leave, they didn't want anyone to use the base. So they were told to take a backpack, cut the lines and leave. And so they left. They cut the lines to all of the oil. They spilled a whole bunch of chemicals, heavy metal solvents, PCBs. And all of that waste seeped out into the ecosystem. And in addition to that, historically, indigenous people were injected with radioactive iodine to see if we could survive in the cold longer. We were being tested on, I believe, to see if it would be safe for soldiers to use.
1: I mean, I can see why this is so concerning to indigenous communities, given that history. I mean, this is their home. Scientists see it as this empty, frozen area to safely experiment in. But for Panganga, it's where she lives.
2: Yeah, and you know, she kept reiterating this one idea to me, which I think is really important. Let's listen to this clip.
7: Our cosmovision, our worldview recognizes the very complex living systems within the Arctic, and we recognize the Arctic as a living ecosystem with many, many systems on the inside. We don't compartmentalize our lives the way that Western society does. We live amongst the animals and plants in our ecosystem. It's our livelihood, not just for physical sustenance. These animals help us express who we are through our art, through our language. And so this impacts who we are as human beings.
2: It's a big clash of worldviews. So, you know, on the one hand, we have this scientific Western approach, which views humans as actors on nature. And in that vision, the consequences of technology are quantifiable and contained. But in this vision, humans act within nature as part of it. And the consequences of our actions aren't as easily contained or predictable.
1: I'm so glad we're talking about this because I agree. This is like the foundation of the whole debate, really. Are we part of nature and the climate and the planet, or are we somehow outside of it? And then there's maybe this other clash of worldviews, like, is expensive technology the way we want to solve our problems? Do we really need to skip to plan B? Like Basav said, we haven't even tried plan A yet. And I just keep thinking about how simple it is. It's free. It's democratically available. It's social movements and organizing.
2: Right. This technology, geoengineering, rests in the hands of just a few people. But organizing, social movements, that is something we could all participate in. And it doesn't require releasing anything to the environment that could, you know, kill all of us.
1: Yeah, and maybe the answer to climate change should be something that's democratic and safe. But we're just about at the end of the show, so we want to ask what you all think. Is geoengineering the miracle technology that's going to save us all? Is it a false solution? Something else?
2: Absolutely. Please leave us a comment because we have reached the end of today's show. What do you think about geoengineering? Visit us online at radioproject.org. I'm Salima Hamrani.
1: And I'm Jessica Partnow.
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1: Hi, this is Carver Williams. 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

Sonic Cafe. Kings of Leon there, taking a ride to space. Yeah, I'm Scott Clark, and welcome to episode 524. And yeah, we heard you. You want more from every episode. So this time, we're bringing you exactly that. More music, more variety, more surprises, and more of the Sonic Cafe than ever. We've packed this hour with a wild mix, pulled from 59 years. Listen for The Fray, Robert Plant and Saving Grace, tearing into Led Zeppelin's Ramble On live on the Late Show. We've also got The Balloon Farm, Monrovia, Stone Temple Pilots, Foo Fighters, Buzzcocks, Low Cut Connie, IMY2 putting a fresh spin on Cheap Trick, and the list goes on with the Human Beings with Nobody But Me. A Sonic Cafe flashback to the 1980s with Baltimore's Tarzan Boy, and as always, plenty more where that came from. Along the way, comedian Nate Bargatze discovers how big the world is. Brad Wenzel becomes the Burger King. Josh Johnson complains about his shower, and Lin Jin Hao talks about wood for some reason. Then near the bottom of the hour, it's the Sonic Cafe news you can't use from our friends over at the Onion News Network. So, hey, buckle up. This one delivers more because, you know, you asked for it. So, hey, here's Talking Heads with the good thing. And as always, we're

0: If you go to Europe, just so you know, it's the most old. It's very old. You think we're old, and you get there, and you're like, good night. What have y'all been doing over here? You just walk around, they're like, that building is from 8. You're like, good golly. Went to Australia as well. Australia is very far away. I'm gonna tell you, our Earth is bigger than I thought it was. We flew 16 hours, over 500 miles an hour, barely made it, barely. I think we went the wrong way as well.
1: We're the Sonic Cafe.
2: Because you don't need anything else.

0: I looked up the net worth for Burger King. It's a really big number, which isn't surprising, but it is funny if you describe Burger King before you say it. Like, Burger King is this place that sells cheeseburgers, and you can go in there and you can buy a cheeseburger. And if you want, when they give you your cheeseburger, they'll give you a paper crown. And if you want, you can put the paper crown on while you eat your cheeseburger. And then it's like you're the Burger King. $10 billion.
1: We're the Sonic Cafe.
2: Batteries not included.

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Sonic Cafe with Scott Clark. Hey, if you like what you hear on our little radio program, please don't keep it a secret. 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Now, let's get back to the music here on the Sonic Cafe.

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2: Friends of local man Carl Brewster told reporters this week that while they have long known the cheerful 32-year-old, they are all absolutely at a loss as to how he is not completely depressed. Onion reporters spoke to Brewster's friends about the man they say should be crippled by sadness at all times.
3: I've known Carl for years now, and he really is a great guy, you know, super nice. But honestly, I don't know how he doesn't go home and cry himself to sleep every night. I mean, he doesn't have health care, he walks dogs for a living, and no one will ever date him. I really don't get it.
2: Saying that they were baffled at how their close friend managed to remain even moderately happy day in and day out given his life circumstances, sources confirmed they were regularly confronted with Carl's perplexingly gregarious and affable demeanor.
4: I mean, Carl's life really, really sucks, but somehow he manages to wave good morning to me every time I see him, and he always has this big smile on his face. Even with everything he goes through, he's still always asking people to hang out. I mean, nobody ever does, but still. Maybe he's on some kind of medication.
5: Things have always been really awful for Carl, but he's never really been depressed. I mean, I make 3 times as much money as him, and I'm totally miserable. Honestly, we all thought he would have killed himself by now, but he hasn't.

0: to take a shower, but I don't trust any water that doesn't show up immediately. Do you know what I mean? No, I turned the knob. I turned it. It's been turned. And now I hear, As pipes, you don't get to complain. As a fact, I turned the, And then the water comes out. That doesn't feel clean. To me, maybe I'm wrong, I'm not a plumber, but to me, water on delay always seems dirty. I'm like, where were you that you couldn't show up immediately?
1: Just add a little bit of warm water, and it makes an even thicker gravy.
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forest. Came across this man-made path, and next to it there was a sign. It said, stay on this path, or you hurt the trees. The path was made of wood. And so was the sign.

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4: 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Hail science!
5: Hail science! Hail science! Hail science!
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5: Sounds wild. Hi, I'm Riley Woodford for the Alaska Department of Fish and Game. Growing up in Oregon, raccoons were a familiar sight. They lived in the abandoned orchard behind my house, and I'd see them in their distinct tracks down at the slough where I fished. Raccoons aren't native to Alaska, but there have been a number of attempts to introduce them. Raccoons were introduced in the late 1920s by fur farmers to Long Island near Kodiak. They persisted for a few years, but have not been seen for decades and are presumed to be extirpated. In southeast Alaska, 8 raccoons from Indiana were released on Singa Island near Prince of Wales in the early 1940s. These were melanistic raccoons with black fur, and their descendants were reportedly seen into the 1990s, but there have been no sightings in recent decades. In 1950, raccoons of unknown origin were released or escaped on Japonski Island near Sitka. They were seen for years around the garbage dump by the Sitka Airport until the early 1970s and have not been seen since. Raccoons were introduced to Haida Gwaii in British Columbia, and they spread to nearby islands, where they have seriously impacted colonies of nesting birds. These non-native predators could have inflicted similar damage had they become established in Alaska. For Sounds Wild, I'm Riley Woodford. Sounds Wild is brought to you by the Alaska.

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that. I like it that she likes it like that. She says, let's go swinging. Let's jump. Yeah, I know it's fine where the music's hot, and you'll be the happiest man alive.

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1: Oh, wow. 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
4: 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This is Edgar Winter.
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6: 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And you've got the Flower Power Hour. 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
7: One day, four strong winds will take us on the road again, and we'll meet on the ledge for some dancing days. Meanwhile, all things must pass eventually, but when he says the war is over, he's got trouble in mind. Because just like Willie and the Hand Jive, it's all shuck and jive with him here on the third stone from the sun, and we're all just spinning our cosmic wheels. This is Mother Goose signing off, hoping I ain't going to hell, and reminding you to
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0: This just in.
1: 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Every negative thought you have releases poison into your system and will kill you or give you cancer or tumors or whatever else you can think of. 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
3: But obviously, my dad has a lot of those sort of singular songs that seem like they came out of nowhere. Like, Because is really shockingly complex.
4: Kind of you're so complex.
3: But I know where that one came from because the famous story is that my mom was playing Moonlight Sonata. And my dad said, wait, stop. Can you play those chords backwards? Maybe write them down for me? And she did. And that was sort of the basis of Because. So that is true.

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2: And we're getting a good buzz on with Eric Clapton from 461 Ocean Boulevard.
3: Covering the Johnny Otis tune, Willie and the Hand Jive. We also heard the only Beatles tune with nine-part harmony.
2: The tune Because started with Lennon, McCartney, and Harrison harmonizing, and then they overdubbed it twice.
3: Also Hendrix, Third Stone from the Sun. Jimmy and engineer Chaz Chandler, they were both big fans of Star Trek.
2: And we kick the hour off with Willie Nelson, Roll Me Up and Smoke Me When I Die.
4: Thank you very much.
3: A honky-tonk gospel track featuring guest vocals from Snoop Dogg, Kris Kristofferson, and Jimmy Johnson.
2: Willie's asking his friends to turn him into a joint when he passes,
3: yeah,
2: and then throw a big old party and just smoke him up.
3: We are featuring Willie this hour. He was born in 1933, wrote his first song at the age of 7, and he joined his first band at 10.
2: And he's not just a musician. He's acted in over 30 films, co-authored several books, and he's a political activist.
3: Advocating for the use of biofuels and the legalization of pot.
4: Thank you very much.
3: And he's up next, backed up by Leon Russell, Maria Muldaur, Bonnie Raitt, and Mickey Raphael.
2: Mickey was a guest here on the Flower Power Hour, and he told us how much fun he had recording this with Willie and Leon.
5: Yeah, we went to Leon's house. He had a studio in a building on his property in Toluca Lake, California. And again, we would just set up and they'd call out songs and we would just, you know, work up songs on the spot and play. That was, you know, I was such a fan of Leon's that was a really exciting project.

0: But you do get paranoid at the wrong time.
1: Did you ever have this in a relationship where everything was going great and I felt like, oh man, she loves me, and she left her Gmail open one time. So I was like, let me search my name. And you guys are already like, that's a horrible idea. But I didn't think, we weren't together that long. I didn't think there would be like anything bad because we were so madly in love. And then I found a conversation. It was her and her best friend talking. And she said, I just met this guy. He's the funniest guy I've ever met. She said, he's so sweet, unattractive, but just a great guy. Then she came home and she's like, how you doing? You look great. And I was like, do I, bitch?
2: The flower pack.

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1: We have another fun, hilarious administration compliant show.
2: Everything is great. I was a skeptic at first when he said he was going to make everything great again. But wow, I had no idea just how great it was going to be. I mean, every day it's like, how much greater can this get? It's just going to keep getting greater with this.

0: Chris Leslie from Fairport Convention on the You've Got to Make Love Not War show, the Flower Power Hour.
1: Fairport Convention was Meat on the Ledge, a tune Richard Thompson wrote when he was just 19.
2: Donovan flashed us back to 1973 for the title cut from Cosmic Wheels, and Page and Plant converted an Indian tune they heard in Bombay into Zeppelin's Dancin' Days.
1: And we're saluting Willie Nelson this hour. Trouble in Mind came from his LP, One for the Road.
2: I love the way that started out with Maria Muldaur singing, and then that Mickey Raphael harmonica solo. That's awesome.
1: Here at the Flower Power Hour, we're in our fifth year of spreading peace and love out there into the cosmos, one song at a time.
2: And I heard someone on the radio say the other day that wishing for peace alone isn't enough, that you gotta combine it with some action in order for it to be effective.
1: Kind of like that couple that went to the top of the Empire State Building and unfurled Jimi Hendrix's quote.
2: Right. When the power of love overcomes the love of power, the world will know peace.
1: But we're not suggesting that you try some wild stunt like that.
2: No. In fact, I believe the mere act of wishing for peace or praying for peace is enough of a physical act to make a difference.
1: Because thoughts do have a physicality. They're powerful.
3: Peace and love always and forever. We need it now more than ever.
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1: And the Lord did grin, and the people did feast upon the lambs and sloths and carp and entered.

0: the peaceful way.
1: Which goes into some aspects of the surreal and hopefully inevitable. The war is over. There is no more war. It's all a figment of some maniac

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1: Flashing you back to the Soap Creek Saloon in Austin, Texas in the late 70s.
2: That's where Willie recorded that version of On the Road Again. Filmmaker Jerry Schatzberg asked Willie to write a song about being on the road.
1: They were on a plane at the time, so Willie wrote the words on the first thing he could grab, which turned out to be a barf bag.
2: And Willie ended up starring in that movie too, Honeysuckle Rose.
1: We also heard Jesse Wells knock on Organized Religion, I Ain't Going to Hell.
2: And Phil Oakes' surreal folk song, The War Is Over.
1: Plus Willie Nelson and Family covering George Harrison's All Things Must Pass.
2: And we heard Mother Goose from Ian Anderson and Jethro Tull.
1: This hour's Magic Dust was implied by Willie Nelson, Sean Lennon, Joe List, and Mark Maron.
2: Plus Hank Hill, Tommy Chong, Firesign Theater, and the movie Reservation Dogs.
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5: 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Here's a song about my home back in Canada. Hey, Willie, why don't you come out and help me on this one, man? Mickey Raphael, Willie Nelson, come play a few with me here.

0: Meantime,
1: and I was stoned and I was like, I'm gonna buy a hat. But I went into Lids, the hat store that used to be in Lloyd Center. But I was trying to decide between two hats I wanted for what I thought was a reasonable amount of time. Until I got to the counter and the cashier said, sir, do you know how long you've been in here? I said, unfortunately, I do not. He said, 3.5 hours, dog.
2: Say goodnight, Mojo. 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
14: It was a new morning, despite the darkness. Darkness that made it seem like it's the end of the world. I told the family to get together and put your lights on for a free ride. Then, during the pre-road downs, I wrote a song for Julie and the Masters of War. Folks called that a strange combo, but I was thinking, compared to what? And I proceeded to ride the wind out into the black sky.

0: I don't get it.
1: What don't you get, Deputy?
0: It's 7:30 in the morning, and it's pitch black outside. I've never seen it any blacker, but it's 7:30 in the morning.
1: Just bring his breakfast over at 8:30.
2: Oh, Charlie, how does he like his eggs?
1: Edible. They're the last ones he's going to eat, so make them edible.

0: Meanwhile,
1: I placed a call to the state capital.
2: Is it black there?
1: It appears that across the face of the entire earth, we are the only ones groping in darkness.

I've been answering the phone since 6 this morning. One fella called and said the electricity had gone off. Another godly woman who professes to read her good book with admirable regularity tells me it's the end of the world, and she can quote the chapter and verse to support her thesis.

0: the polar opposite Noah.
1: And celebrating the end of the world as we know it with REM.
2: And the beginning of the world as we know it, too, because the world is changing every millisecond, right?
1: So the world we knew when the Ozark Mountain Daredevils kicked the hour off with Black Sky is different from the world we knew when Bob Dylan sang New Morning.
2: And that's an entirely different world from the one in which we heard the Youngblood sing Darkness, Darkness.
1: The fiddle at the beginning of that tune, that was played by the great session musician David Lindley.
2: And that REM tune was heavily influenced by Bob Dylan, especially the way Dylan sang Subterranean Homesick Blues in that stream of consciousness.
1: We're featuring the Youngbloods this hour. They began as a duo of Jesse Colin Young and Jerry Corbett. They played the Canadian circuit in the late 60s.
2: Then Corbett introduced Jesse to multi-instrumentalist bluegrass player Lowell Levenger, a.k.a. Banana.
1: And he introduced Jesse and Jerry to drummer Joe Bauer to form the classic Youngbloods Quartet.
2: We've been fortunate to have interviewed a couple of guys from the Youngbloods here on the Flower Power Hour, Jesse and Banana.
1: And here's what Banana had to say when we asked him if he knew Get Together would be such a huge smash when they released it.
0: Absolutely not. No, it didn't go anywhere, really. And then in 1969, when the Christian Fellowship used it for their ad, then people started listening to it again and started getting played on the radio, and then they re-released it. That's why I have a gold record on the wall.

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1: 7:30 in the morning, on the morning of an execution. Logic and natural laws dictate that at this hour there should be daylight. But at this given moment, Sheriff Charlie Koch, a deputy named Pierce, a condemned man named Jagger, and a small, inconsequential village will shortly find out that there are causes and effects that have no precedent. Such is usually the case in
2: the Flower Power Hour.

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1: Crunchies and hempies, earth mothers, vegans, hyper vegans. We're all here.
2: No priest, no friends, no comment. Just what have you got, Jagger?
3: I got the blues, Mr. Colby. I got the blues. I'm just about an hour away from a hanging, and I've been lying there, and I have been thinking that I would like to rip these bars apart and get out of here.

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2: It's weird. It's just plain weird.

0: You've got the Flower Power Hour and a Crosby, Stills, and Nash tune on which Stephen Stills' guitar playing totally freaked out David Crosby.
1: Yeah, Cross said he had no idea how Stills got his backwards guitar playing to match up to the forward stuff.
0: Well, he's not the only one that thought Stills was some kind of musical genius.
1: We're saluting the Youngbloods this hour. They kicked the set off with, "Come on, people, get together."
0: Santana followed that with detailed instructions on how to keep it together. Just put your lights on, as in your love lights.
1: And Edgar Winter took us on a free ride, but Dan Hartman is credited as the songwriter.
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0: Let's get back to our feature, Jesse Colin Young and the Youngbloods. Jesse was huge as a solo artist after splitting with the band.
1: And when he was a guest on our show, Jesse told us how his friends turned him on to a guy who became a huge part of his solo career.
3: Jesse, you should hear Jim Rothermel play saxophone and flute and clarinet. Everything that you're into, he plays a horn for you. And that became the band, and that was the sound that was a difference that I was looking for.

0: Don Dean, Leroy Vinegar, Benny Bailey, Eddie Harris.
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3: And that's a handy slogan to remember when times get tough.
4: Tough times there for Les McCann and Eddie Harris, trying to make it real compared to what?
3: That was a funky jazz soul jam that they recorded live at the 1969 Montreux Jazz Festival.
4: Jesse Colin Young at the top, his song for Julie, a song he co-wrote with his then-wife Susie for their daughter, Julia.
3: And Judy Collins covered Dylan's Masters of War, which was not a protest song, according to Bob.
5: Because I didn't write no protest songs.
4: That was Judy on acoustic guitar with arrangements by Jim McGuinn.
3: This hour's magic dust was last spotted in the vicinity of the Twilight Zone and will bring back the Youngbloods for my long, deep closer.
4: Honey, remember when Johnny Carson refused to let him play on The Tonight Show? He said they made too many demands during the sound check.
3: But Jesse Colin Young said they decided not to play because Carson reneged on a promise to let him play a tune from their new album, Elephant Mountain.
4: We'll hear their song Ride the Wind, which was an improvisational staple of the Youngbloods. It originally appeared on that album, Elephant Mountain.
3: Jesse Colin Young died in 2025 at the age of 83, and before he did, here's what he said about death.
4: When we achieve the next plane, we don't leave this one. Music, love, hope, and honor with family and friends keep us real in this plane.

0: still the phenomenon remains unexplained, except for the reports that now come in of similar occurrences here in the United States and elsewhere. At 2 o'clock this afternoon, a dark cloud suddenly appeared over a street in Dallas, Texas. The mayor of West Berlin verified the fact that a rectangular area over the Berlin Wall has suddenly gone dark.
1: Do you know why it's dark? Do you know what the blackness is? It's the hate all of us feel, and it's too much of it. It's just too much.
2: A sickness known as hate. Not a virus, not a microbe, not a germ, but a sickness nonetheless. Highly contagious, deadly in its effects. Don't look for it in the twilight zone. Look for it in the mirror. Look for it before the light goes out altogether.
3: Say goodnight, Mojo. Good girl. And

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3: Sounds wild. Hi, I'm Riley Woodford for the Alaska Department of Fish and Game.
4: As a summer evening falls in southeast Alaska, a pair of backpackers emerges from the rainforest and looks across a vast, open green meadow. It's an inviting camping spot, but these campers won't be setting up their tent anywhere in this beautiful green expanse. This is a muskeg, and the entire meadow is like a giant wet sponge. About 10% of the landscape in southeast Alaska is muskeg, open, poorly drained areas thickly carpeted with sphagnum moss and lichens. The soggy soil underlying the moss at the surface is not dirt, but a thick accumulation of dead sphagnum. Sphagnum moss can hold 30 times its weight in water, and muskeg is a bog, an acidic environment that few forest plants can tolerate.
3: Some plants are specially adapted, like sundews, tiny insect-eating plants that trap bugs with sticky hairs and digest them to supplement their nutritional needs. Muskeg is dotted with small potholes and ponds filled with tea-colored, tannin-rich water, which shelter dragonflies and water beetles amid buckbean and bright yellow pond lilies. Few trees can tolerate the acidic, boggy conditions, but muskeg is often dotted with scraggly, hardy conifers known as shore pines. The shore pine is a variety of the lodgepole pine that grows tall and straight throughout much of the western United States. But in the nutrient-poor muskeg, a 20-foot-tall shore pine might be 200 years old. For Sounds Wild, I'm Riley Woodford.
4: And I'm Kathy Hawker.
3: Sounds Wild is brought to you by the Alaska Department of Fish and Game.
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6: We tried to share the land with the Universal Soldier, but in spite of ourselves, his powder finger made us move on to higher ground. You said, I'm so tired. And I said, well, lively up yourself. Then you went back home again. Do you miss me, darling? Well, three more days and I'll be there, because I am a bus rider.
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0: That was their seventh studio album. It came out in 1970, just after Randy Bachman split from the group.
1: And they brought in a couple of new guitar players, Kurt Winter and Greg Leskew. And we'll have two more from that album coming up later this hour.
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0: Also in that opening set, Loggins and Messina, Move On, and Stevie Wonder, Higher Ground.
1: Just around the audio bend, Daddy's gone, and my brother's out hunting in the mountains.
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6: Well, I knew somewhere in the record I was going to have to get around to writing one. So this one here, I actually wrote it for a movie. I was in a movie last year. I guess it's coming out around Christmas. And me and Billy Bob Thornton play brothers in it. And Andy Griffith is our dad.
7: Yeah.
6: That makes me like Opie's stepbrother.
7: Yeah.
6: So Billy Bob asked me to write this, or to write a song for the ending of the movie. And I asked him, I said, I said, I don't understand when you write a song for a movie. I said, are you supposed to talk about him or not talk about him? You know, I said, because sometimes I go to movies and a song comes on. It's like your alarm radio went off in your hotel room, you know? I said, what the heck's that song doing in here? So Billy Bob just said, So I just went and wrote this song here. And I kind of based it loosely, real loosely, on a couple of characters in the film. It's called In Spite of Ourselves.

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2: 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Thank you.
1: We're laying four tracks from the Guess Who on you this hour. A deep cut there called Do You Miss Me, Darlin'?
0: And we'll have one more from their Share the Land LP later for your long, deep closer, baby.
1: We started that set.

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1: Beatles at the top, I'm So Tired. Bob Marley, Lively Up Yourself, and Bat Dorf and Rodney topped it off. Home Again.
0: And for my long, deep closing track, we bring back a band from Winnipeg, Canada, originally known as Al and the Silvertones.
1: They changed their name to the Guess Who, became one of the biggest rock bands in Canadian history.
0: They were the first band from Canada to make it big internationally without moving to the U.S.
1: They've got a star on Canada's Walk of Fame, but have not been inducted into the Rock and Roll Hall of Fame, another gross oversight by the Hall.
0: Burton Cummings started off as their keyboard player.
1: But he took over on vocals when Chad Allen quit to go back to school.
0: Cummings, on the other hand, dropped out of high school to join the band when he was 17.
1: We'll hear three more days from the Guess Who's album Share the Land for your closer.
0: Right after these words of wisdom from Francis of Assisi.
1: When you are proclaiming peace with your lips, be careful to have it even more fully in your heart.
2: I can dig it.

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1: Hi, I'm Riley Woodford for the Alaska Department of Fish and Game.
2: A raft of sea otters rests in a tangle of kelp. Southeast Alaska is seeing a huge upswing in the number of sea otters. And between 2002 and 2011, the number increased from about 11,000 to about 26,000 animals. Alaska is also seeing more sea otter hunting, especially in Southeast Alaska. According to the U.S. Fish and Wildlife Service, 2013 will yield the biggest harvest on record for sea otters, which can only be hunted by native Alaskans from coastal communities. In 2013, Alaska native hunters reported a harvest of about 1,400 sea otters, most from southeast waters. Hunters provide information to the federal biologists with the Fish and Wildlife Service who study and manage the otters. In addition to harvest numbers and locations, hunters also share information that provides insights into sea otter health or diseases and the condition of the otter's nearshore habitat. For example, reports of algae or plankton blooms, like red tides, which can cause paralytic shellfish poisoning, and what that's doing to the sea otters or the shellfish they eat. The fur trade wiped out the southeast sea otter population in the 1800s, and today's otters are descended from about 400 animals from the Aleutian Islands that were reintroduced to the region in the late 1960s. Thriving in their new virgin habitat, 40 years later, those 400 otters now number more than 26,000. For Sounds Wild, I'm Riley Woodford. Sounds Wild is brought to you by the Alaska Department of Fish and Game.

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2: 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I'm Dave W. Phillips, your host. Control board operations are handled by the always professional Tara Harmon. Music selection is carried out by our very own music director, McKenna Dixon. Well, I want to thank everybody that has reached out to us this last 2 weeks. I didn't get a chance to give shout-outs last week, but since then we've gotten more emails, and we appreciate everybody reaching out to us. Thank you all for doing that, and I hope you are ready for another great show, and you're buckled up and ready to go. We're going to start it off with Dead Pony, Freak Like Me, right here on Studio B. Enjoy.

Well, this is Studio B. I'm Dave W. Phillips, and that was Spacey Jane, I Never See Her. Now we have a new one from No Motive out of Oxnard, California. This is called Pieces, right here on Studio B.

Studio B, your indie alternative music programs for Phillips Hotel Style. I'm Dave W. Phillips, your host. That was Jack White and the brand new one from him called Dollar Bill. Prior to that, we had No Motive, Pieces. That's brand new from them. Also, Spacey Jane, I Never See Her, and Dead Pony, Freak Like Me. Now, I got a question for you. If you were a concert promoter, who are the three bands that you would like to see together on one bill? You know, if I was picking No Motive as one of the bands, I think I would surround it with Go Betty Go and Social Distortion. Let me know what you think. Send us an email at davewphillips@att.net, or you can find us on Facebook under Dave W. Phillips, or you can send an email to the radio station you're listening to us on. Just make sure you put Studio B or Dave W. Phillips at the top, and they'll send it on to us. We'll give you a shout out, and we may even, list the bands that you want to see in concert. You know, give us three, and we'll see what we think, and we'll compare it. We're going to move into the next set. We have Edge Hill. This is a new band to me. It's called Love to Go in this next set. Let's start it off with Senses. This is their song called Skin, right here on Studio B.

Studio B. This is the stuff your mama warned you about.

And that's Suki Waterhouse, Back in Love. And now we have a band from Nashville. They're a rising indie rock band, and they are called Edge Hill. This is their song called Love to Go, right here on Studio B.

Studio B, your indie alternative music program, Survivor's Hotel style. I'm Dave W. Phillips, your host. That was Lia Mehta, Raging Halls, the radio edit. How about Love to Go from Edge Hill? That is brand new from them. Also, Suki Waterhouse, Back in Love. And we started this set off with Senses and Skin. I want to say hi to some of our friends, and boy, do I have a lot to say hi to. We have Stan. He is the late night, late owl that listens to us on WMNF 88.5 FM on their HD4 channel in Tampa Bay in St. Petersburg, Florida. 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Hi, you guys. Also, Melanie listens to us on KYAQ 91.7 FM in Sillitz, Oregon. 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It looks beautiful there. I would love to be there. Maybe I will take a trip there. And also, last but not least, Trudy is listening to us on KCIW 100.7 FM in Brookings, Oregon, Curry Coast Community Radio. Let's move into the next set. We have Snake Eyes coming up. This is Mel Denise, Going Nowhere, right here on Studio B.

from Brighton. That is Snake Eyes, I'm a Daydream. Now we have The Haunted Youth featuring Max Fry. It's called Death Wish, right here on Studio B.

Studio B, you're in the alternative music program, Sir Bips Hotel style. I'm Dave W. Phillips, your host. That was Pacifica, Just No Fun. I think they have a lot of fun on their concerts, and I would love to go see them. They're originally out of Argentina. Currently, they're calling Madrid, Spain home, as they are doing a lot of concerts in Europe. I'm not so sure much or how much time they're spending in Spain right now, but they are moving and doing tours all over the place. And so if you get a chance, go check them out. Get a concert ticket. I think you will have a good time. Prior to that, we had The Haunted Youth featuring Max Fry. They are out of Belgium, and their song called Death Wish. We had I'm a Daydream from the Brighton, UK band of Snake Eyes, and we started this set off with Mel Denise, Going Nowhere. We have Gene Dawson coming up. Let's start it off with Muse. This is called Be With You, right here on Studio B.

And that's Dead Sugar out of San Antonio, Texas. Dead Sugar. Their song called Tacoma. And speaking of concerts, they are out on the road doing concert dates as we speak. And I expect great things from them in the future. They are up and coming. And now we have Gene Dawson. This is called Prize Fighter right here on Studio B.

Well, that's going to wrap it up for us. Boy, that ends quickly. I hope you've had a good time. On behalf of Tara McKenna and myself, we want to thank you all for listening. We've had fun putting it on for you and enjoy doing this in our spare time for you guys. We're going to leave you with one last band. They are out of Las Vegas, and they are considered dark alternative rock. This is a project of Brendan Shane. It's called The Nocturnal Affair. This is their song called Oxygen right here on Studio B. We'll see you next time. Thanks for listening. Bye.

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